0: 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Traditional songs, acoustic sounds, hip-hop, R&B, the dance floor-filling beats of electric powwow, and everything in between. Explore the diverse sounds of contemporary indigenous music from across Turtle Island and around the world. On Reclaimed, right after the news.
1: From CBC News, The World This Hour, I'm Mike Miles. A wildfire is threatening

0: famine that coincided with the El Nino occurred in many parts of the world. The global population fell by about 3%. Huh. Huge population declines. Well, it means tens of millions of people died in India, in China, in parts of South America, all concurrently.
1: Yeah.
0: So it was only in the years after that scientists pieced together this puzzle and realized that what was called the Great Famine was in fact something that coincided with an El Nino.
1: But that famine changed the way we look at the world. The language that emerged after that famine is the language that is still used in some quarters to describing the first world or dividing the first world from the so-called third world, right?
0: Yes, that's true. And there's no such thing as a disaster caused solely by El Nino. There's almost always man-made decisions that feed into it.
1: Yes.
0: And in this case, you know, we're talking about India, let's say, as an example. Under British control at the time, India had seen huge droughts in the past and had often managed with some balance of local storage, of distribution, of food. And in this case, you know, the British were really trying to modernize and pull India into what they called like the global economy.
1: Uh-huh.
0: Grains and other food goods that could have helped Indians stay alive. They were still continuing to export from India to the UK. There was a quote from an author who basically said that even as Indians died, the Brits were eating their bread. These dividing lines between rich and poor were intensified by this event. You know, this was an event that primarily hit the tropics, and much of those countries were at the time either influenced by colonization, by imperialism, or directly controlled by colonial powers.
1: There's also speculation about the role of other El Nino events across history, including in the late 1700s, when some historians think that it contributed to the French Revolution. Can you explain that?
0: Here's where it gets really fuzzy. I mean, some academics argue that it has contributed to the downfall of civilizations or the end of rulers in ancient Egypt.
1: Right.
0: And yes, indeed, like that it might have played a role in leading to bad harvests in the run-up and during the French Revolution, you know, the popular revolt. Now, the reason that you have to add some caveats is because the farther you go back in time, the shakier the records are.
1: Of course, yes.
0: And so there's potentially fuzzy estimates the farther you go back about what was actually happening in the climate at the time.
1: But the name El Nino comes from the Peruvian experience of tropical fish being identified around the Christmas period, around the end of the year. And that's how it gets identified with El Nino, with the Christ child.
0: Yes.
1: But there's speculation that the El Nino may have played a role in the downfall of the Moche civilization.
0: Exactly.
1: In Peru. That happened 1,000 years ago. So, I mean, I understand what you're saying, that a lot of it might be speculation. We're trying to build matrices that we don't have all the data for.
0: Exactly.
1: But still, it is interesting to think that there is that kind of effect.
0: Well, it's often said that El Nino is the biggest driver of change in weather, aside from the change of seasons.
1: Right.
0: El Nino, especially if you're living in a time before we're monitoring buoys in the ocean and we knew exactly what was happening, it could feel like this mystery curse coming from on high, and you would just wait for it to relent. But it would certainly shape and add pressure to leaders, to countries, to civilizations when it was happening. And it still is a huge event to deal with. And it still puts the same kind of pressure on societies, especially ones that are poor, especially ones that have fewer resources.
1: So let's look at the year ahead, because NOAA has said that there is a 63% chance of sea surface temperatures climbing 2 degrees Celsius above the norm. And other forecasts are saying it could go beyond 3 degrees Celsius, which would be the largest jump on record.
0: Yes.
1: What worries you most about those forecasts?
0: If it is an anomaly of 3 degrees, which is more than 5 degrees Fahrenheit beyond the norm in the Pacific, in this crucial zone of the Pacific, it will push the planet into clear, uncharted territory. Even 2026 could be the warmest year on record. Most likely, if this El Nino follows predictions, certain months later this year will start to be the warmest individual months that we've ever seen. Every time you get that kind of heat, people suffer tremendously. So I think the thing I worry the most about is the heat. That story is only developing and will continue with the next El Nino and the one after that and the one after that.
1: Chico Harlan, it was Really interesting to talk to you. Thank you for being

Rich Turfry shares the stories and songs behind some of the most successful albums of all time. You're listening to A Deep Dive.

0: And eventually what convinced him was, you know,
1: a debate,
0: polling information.
2: But after a horrendous public disaster.
0: Well,
2: but were there private discussions? Were there people on your level, of your eminence, that went to Joe Biden and said, look, Joe, we love you, but it's time. You're not the guy you were 15 years ago. Enough already.
0: I know of a few people.

I'm surprised we don't play more Willie Dunn than we do. There's something about his voice that just draws me in, like Gordon Lightfoot or William Prince. And it's called Son of the Sun from an album.

golden oldie. That silver-haired daddy of mine, Wilfred Arthur Charles Carter, the pride of Port Hilford, Nova Scotia.

0: stay there. And so their sort of issues, you know, about porcupines eating their canoes, you know, that sort of stuff. It seems like small stuff, but in those days, 1920s, 1930s, 40s, 50s, 60s, there was no GPS, no, there was, you know, no helicopters.
1: According to an early government report I read, 19 cabins were built across the three sanctuaries. But after that time,

0: And that is the latest national and international news from World Report. For news anytime, go to cbcnews.ca. I'm Kate McKenna. This is CBC News.
1: Good morning. Here's your weather forecast from Environment Canada. Today, a mix of sun and cloud with a chance of showers. Highs around 19 or 20 degrees with a high UV index. Tonight, partly cloudy with a 30% chance of showers. Fog patches developing overnight with lows between 10 and 12 degrees. And tomorrow, a mix of sun and cloud with fog patches dissipating in the morning. A chance of showers late in the afternoon with highs between 18 and 22 degrees and a high UV index.
2: Good morning on this first day of summer and Father's Day. I'm Pia Chattopadhyay, and this is the Sunday Magazine. The U.S. and Iran have signed a deal to hopefully end the war once and for all. But now the clock is ticking for a final agreement, including on Iran's nuclear future. First up, how precarious is the road ahead, and what did this war mean for the United States? After that, on this National Indigenous Peoples Day, discover how the treaties that define our history are central to Canada's future. In Hour 2, it has been 10 years since the referendum that led the United Kingdom to leave the European Union. We'll look at the legacy of Brexit and what lessons it may hold for Albertans facing their separation referendum. And later on, amid economic and AI anxieties, new grads face new questions about what their future will look like. So we'll try to get to the bottom

Indigenous peoples in Canada and to colonialism and genocide, we see events that create these flashpoints of racism. And this is what, unfortunately, is happening here, is that some people do not feel safe, that Indigenous cultures, languages, governance systems, ways of life are continually being under

0: Take care. Thank you so much for having me. And really, good luck to everybody out there. I'm rooting for you.
1: Jodi Kantor is an investigative journalist at the New York Times and the author of How to Start Discovering Your Life's Work. That's it for this week here on the Sunday Magazine. Our team is Sarah Joyce Battersby, Levi Garber, Andrea Huang, Pete Mitten, and Austin Pomeroy. Our senior producer is Howard Goldenthal. Our executive producer is Brian Colton. You can share your thoughts with us by sending an email to sunday@cbc.ca. Join me again here in 1 week's time when we will get creepy and crawly and scary and hear a case for loving the creatures that so many of us loathe. I'm Pia Chattopadhyay. Thank you for lending us your ear. Happy Father's Day to all you dads and father figures out there. Till next Sunday.

of the table, and just let's not take all of that for serious. And just, you know, he said, drink and live your life and don't ask yourself any question. And this guy was also an astronomer. He was a mathematician. So, you know, he's also a scientist. He's not just a poet. And I love this vision of life that, you know, what counts is really the present, with a little bit of thinking about the future, because, you know, I still do have hope that we can live in a better world, and I will try to do my best that will happen. But

0: That is Tia Wood with Stimulated. Indeed. And I'm Rosanna Deerchild coming at you live from Treaty One Territory at the Forks. Right now, there are thousands of people here on Treaty One Territory at the Forks in Winnipeg. And by the end of the day, thousands more will come and go. That's at least what Tess Ray Houston is counting on. Tess is an Anishinaabe Métis actor, arts manager, and consultant with Kiwetinuk Consulting. She's booked hundreds of marketers, artists, logistics folks, and more to help make this day fantastic. Tess, welcome to Unreserved.
1: Oh, thank you so much.
0: Good job, first of all.
1: Oh, thank you. I'm just so hoping that everyone is enjoying this day as much as we are.
0: Well, so far it seems to be going very well.
1: Yes.
0: So give me the elevator pitch. I'm here to celebrate National Indigenous Peoples Day. What are all the ways I can do that?
1: Well, here we have, you can hear that probably in the background, is those the Wakodawin powwow happening over here by sponsored here by Southern Chiefs Organization. But yeah, we have a ton of things going on here, from markets to the canopy where we have the drag queens performing, we got Bannock Babes going, we have a young professional, or we have like a young artist stage, which is really amazing. Yeah, a lot of really great things.
0: Seems bigger and better than ever this year.
1: Yes, it's been a beast put together, but I'm so grateful. I think that's something that I'm really proud of, in the sense of our community being able to come together and really build this. This wasn't just me, it was everybody here.
0: Absolutely. You have some favorites that are close to your heart. Tell me a little bit about the water ceremony.
1: Okay, yeah, no, we had a bunch of elders come and do an opening earlier today, and so we had Elder Barbara Nipinak, we had Elder Barbara.
0: She's famous.
1: She's so wonderful. She's been a breath of fresh air. We've gotten to know each other over the past little while, as she's been one of the consultants.

who need proper treatment, proper psychiatric support, aren't getting it. And all you have to do is spend a little bit of time in an emergency room in Canada or, you know, on the wards, and you see the gap between what our health system aspires to and what it actually delivers in many cases. So the argument goes, I guess, that the danger here would be if you open the door to MAID for

0: the attention that someone else might, or where they live in the country. What about that concern?
1: Well, look, I think this is probably one area where Dr. Serene and I agree that there are lots of people out there who are trying to access mental health services, and they're having great difficulty navigating the medical system in order to do that. But once again, people who have not had access to appropriate mental health resources are simply not eligible for MAID within the field of psychiatry. The words that are used in the law aren't words that we would use in clinical practice, but I'll have to borrow them because those are the words that we have to use in order to decide eligibility. We could never say someone has a grievous and irremediable mental disorder if they had not had extensive treatment and a long history of follow-up. So I absolutely understand and sympathize with the concern about access to resources, but that's not the individuals who would even be within the sphere of eligibility for MAID. They simply would not be eligible because it would require a much greater history of treatment than what you've described.
0: Dr. Mona Gupta is a psychiatrist and previously chaired the Federal Expert Panel on MAID and Mental Illness. You're with us for the remainder of the hour, and we may actually go a little bit beyond the top of the hour because I want to make sure the calls I go to now, I give time for them to make their points. Our question here on Cross Country Checkup, how does the Parliamentary Committee's recommendation to pause MAID for mental illness affect you? Is it the right or wrong thing to do? 888-416-8333. Kendra Kleiner is in Hamilton. Hi, Kendra.
2: Hi, Ian. How are you today?
0: Good, good. And what would you like to talk about?
2: Well, first off, I want to say thank you for all the callers and all the contributors and all the producers of this program, because this is a vital topic we need to talk about, honestly. Mm-hmm. The first point I'd like to say is it seems like we're talking about anxiety for society, not for care for the patient. So we're talking about adults. We're talking about people with a long history of mental illness. We're talking about people who have accessed the medical care system when we're talking about MAID for mental health. I know, like, the initial concern, well, like, you have to talk to them because they're allowed to explore their options. But having a conversation with your patient doesn't mean they're going to elect MAID. I was suicidal, seriously suicidal, for 3 years. I'm married. I'm in my 30s. I have young kids. And my whole life, I just thought everything is hard for me. I'm different from other people. I don't understand, like, why people do things differently than me. And it got to a point where I couldn't function. I couldn't get out of bed. I was miserable, and all I wanted to do was die because I had tried so many different things and I wasn't getting better. I was speaking with my doctor. I was seeing therapists. I was taking medication, and I was planning to go to Switzerland because MAID isn't available here for mental health. Well, it turns out I don't have a mental health disorder. I have a disorder known as visual stress, which is a neurological problem. And the only reason I've recovered is because I did enough digging that I found a neurooptometrist in my area and had privately paid for treatment that nobody knows is available. Mm-hmm. So I have recovered. But I strongly feel that had I accessed MAID, had it been available to me, it wouldn't have been a tragedy. I could have died in a car accident. You know, like, I had many, many, many years of suffering. I had gone through lots of effort to try and heal. I wasn't getting better. I was getting worse. And I was just told, oh, hold on to hope. Oh, what if it does get better? Like, my therapist actually told me I was not disabled for several years. And luckily, I did recover. But had I not recovered, I probably would have committed suicide without dignity. And I don't think that's okay. I think that we need to listen to people and take in their account, even if they have mental illness. They're adults, and it is not our doctor's choice to tell us how to feel or that you should hold on hope because something might be invented 20 years from now. It is our doctor's choice or responsibility to hear their patients. And I think this is a problem across all of healthcare, is that doctors do not truly listen to the things their patients are saying to them. They're

0: speaking with Valentina Poveda Perez. She's a student, and she has a social media account that is all about books and her view on books. And it looks like it's going to be a path for her into a career at some point. Our question is, restricting social media for kids under 16 a good or bad idea? Who decides? Your child, a parent, or the government? 1-888-416-8333, or you can go to cbc.ca/aircheck. And so, Valentina, the federal government has just announced that the children under 16 years of age won't be allowed to use social media unless companies can take certain measures to make their platforms safer. What do you think of that?
1: I recognize the dangers of social media. I fully agree that not only is it a personal danger in terms of personal safety because of just general strangers, but social media does tend to have a lot of addictive aspects to it, and I not only recognize it in my own classmates, as I said, I am a high school student, but also I do work part-time in day camps with younger children, and I recognize it in them, since they are always asking when they can, like, look at their phone and others, and just that addictive nature of social media and electronics really makes it difficult for children to really focus on enjoying their childhood and really socializing with each other, which I think is the danger of it. But it also has a lot of great aspects, like it has for me.
0: So drawing on your experience, what you see in your classmates, what you see in your job in the day camp, what do you think is the best way to try to reduce those harms for kids?
1: Well, definitely. Personally, one of the things that I've really appreciated in my journey is that I've had a lot of guidance from my parents. And I know that cannot be said for everybody, but, you know, having a guardian or just someone that you truly trust be there to advise you and guide you through platforms such as Instagram and TikTok, really, and that you actually value their opinion, because I think any parent can say, don't be so much on Instagram or whatnot. It's a really matter of finding someone that a child really trusts and values their opinion in order to really understand that everything that's being told for them is for their own good. So that level of education that is spread to young children and teenagers in order to maintain their safety on the web.
0: Valentina Poveda Perez is a high school student active on social media, writing about books. Thank you.
1: Thank you so much.
0: Our question on Cross Country Checkup is, restricting social media for kids under 16 a good or bad idea? And who would decide, your child, a parent, or the government? 888-416-8333. You can also text us 226-758-8924. It is really early in the morning in Australia. Nonetheless, a mother who fought for a social media ban in that country is going to join us live in just a few minutes. Before we get there, though, let's talk to Lauren Semenik, who's in Winnipeg. Hi, Lauren.
2: Hi, Ian. Thanks for having me.
0: Yeah, thanks for calling. You're a grade 3 teacher. You have a 7-year-old and a 10-year-old, so you're a mother as well. How do you feel about the idea of restricting social media access to young people?
2: I'm very happy that it's starting, and I feel it's a long time coming, and I kind of wish this would have all started a few years ago.
0: So your kids are too young, I'm sure, to be using social media, right?
2: Oh, yes. Yeah, definitely too young.
0: So as a teacher, also teaching kids, you know, young as well, so they're not on social media in grade 3, but at the school, talking to other parents, what are people saying about the age at which their kids are starting to use social media and the concerns they have?
2: The parents and the other teachers I speak with, it's kind of a mixed bag. I'd say about half are not really allowing their kids to go on very much, and the other half are like, yeah, I do, it's fine, no big deal. And what I see in my students is some do have access to social media, or maybe it's from their family members, and it comes to school, and I can tell that they've been on it for a while or they're tired because they've been up late on their phones. And a lot of my students don't say that they go on anything like that. They just go on their iPad and play games, and they still play outside and have sports. So

0: was streaming a man, and he, for like half a second, was showing his screen to the stream. And again, this is, we're talking about hundreds of thousands of viewers on these things, so it's a huge audience. Someone clipped that second and went to see what was in his browser. And what was in his browser was a tab that was open of a deepfake site where she appeared, like videos of her being in deepfakes were on this website. So he was caught basically looking at these fake porn videos of someone who's his peer and friend very publicly in this industry. So she then experienced the backlash from that. Everyone tagging her in this stuff, everyone going to find it, posting it, reposting it on Twitter, things like that, and saying, you know, your buddy here has been looking at porn of you. Do you know this? Which is not fair to her at all. You know, she experienced so much of the trauma of this situation because of his actions. So she felt the need to address it publicly because it's what everyone was talking about. And there were other female Twitch streamers involved in this also who came forward and said, hey, this isn't cool. Or, hey, this has happened to me. You know, here's how it affects me.
1: This is what it looks like to feel violated. This is what it looks like to feel taken advantage of. This is what it looks like to see yourself naked against your will being spread all over the internet.
0: I think people who haven't had it happen to them or haven't seen that sort of image have a hard time grasping what that would feel like. And that's something that targets of deepfakes say also. It's like, I didn't really understand how this would affect me until it did.
2: Yeah.
0: Which makes it even harder to talk about in public because people don't really understand the violation that you feel. They think, oh, it's fake. It's not real. Why are you freaking out about this? It's just a picture, just a video that's not real. You know it's not real. But that's not really the point of it. The point of it is to shame women especially and to shame people about their sexuality, about being a woman online, being very public online.
2: Just doing it, let alone anything. Just the fact that they felt they had the right to take her face and place it on there.
0: Right.
2: Put her in.
0: It's such a violation.
2: Yeah. It's like nobody's right to do that to you. And we'll get into the response because I think, like you said, part of the response is it's not real, so it's dismissed. Legally, it was problematic too. We're going to get there, but I do want to talk to you because she started to realize that there were connections between her and the other women that she was finding on this site.
0: Yeah, so she came forward and started speaking about this to the public and to her viewers. And then other women who are Twitch streamers said, yeah, this has happened to me. This is also something I experienced. But the other woman that I talked to, Taylor, in this series, she really realized that like other women who were in her dorm floor, in her classes, in her engineering classes, which is a very male dominated major and industry in general. So she started connecting the dots also and saying, hey, actually someone's doing this to us who we know, who we're very close to. Can we all find out who this is together by comparing notes, putting our heads together and saying, you know, we know this guy. He's obviously got something against all of us. How can we kind of fight back against this happening to us? Because it was so blatant.
2: Taylor was an interesting woman. Tell me a bit more about her.
0: Yeah, so she realized that she was in deepfakes in 2020. She was, again, in college studying engineering. And someone messaged her one day and said, hey, I hate to tell you this, but I think someone is spreading images of you that show you in porn, that you're on porn sites, just so you know. And this is something that she didn't know. So by the time she found out about it from this other person, lots of people knew and lots of people saw it. And it turned out that someone was posting deepfake videos of her on porn sites with her name, her full name, her actual name, her address.
3: And I just see like my face looking back at me, but like it's not really my face. Like the eyes just look lifeless. And so I'm staring at myself in this video that I know I haven't made. I know I didn't consent to being made, but it's also not my body. It's just my face on another person's body. It felt like such a deep, deep violation.
0: And instead of saying,

0: you know what, I'm just going to hope that this goes away and brush it under the rug. She decided to take matters in her own hands and try to get the police to act, which didn't work.
1: Yeah, what happened when she went to the police?
0: Yeah, I mean, this happens a lot with victims of deepfakes. She went to the police and the police didn't really understand what she was talking about. They were like, what do you mean? There's fake videos of you. What is this? It was 2020. It was 6 years ago. So, you know, it was maybe even not as widespread as it is now. But she explained the situation to them and they were like, okay, well, we'll check it out. They kind of didn't. They ended up calling the guy that her and these other women suspected was the one doing it. And they took his word for it entirely. The police were just like, oh, you know, this guy says that he doesn't know what we're talking about. So the end of investigation.
1: Yeah.
0: This is something that's common with deepfakes. And it's also very common with anytime there's sexual violence, domestic abuse, stalking, harassment, things like that. The women are experiencing when they go to the police, often the response is either more traumatization and more harassment from the police, or just saying, you know, we will look at it, I guess. And then they kind of never do, which is so frustrating as a woman. And just, you know, as someone who has to watch this happen over and over again.
1: They actually do figure out, at least they think they figure out who does this, right? How did they figure that out? I mean, it was kind of a very cool investigation on the women's side of things.
0: They thought they could kind of find where the videos were originally coming from, because they weren't originally coming from Pornhub, which is where the videos were originally posted. They were coming from a site called 4chan, which is extremely toxic and misogynistic in a lot of ways.
1: Yeah.
0: So they got to that point and they started investigating usernames. They started putting together when these posts were posted.
2: Wait, I know her. Yeah, I know her.
3: Who?
2: She went to our school.
4: And that's where we found our images and also other images of women we knew.
3: I found Vanessa.
5: Where?
3: Here, let me share my...
5: Where is Vanessa?
3: Okay, see, look, this is definitely her.
5: That's for sure.
0: They used something that security professionals call open source investigation. So it's, you're using information that's already out there. You're not hacking or anything like that. You're kind of putting together dates and times and IP addresses and stuff like that of where something is coming from.
1: And who was it? Who did they figure out?
0: So it ended up being an ex-roommate of theirs. They think they obviously didn't get the police to actually press charges. They didn't press charges, but they're pretty sure who they found was someone who was one of their roommates, and he was the one posting to 4chan. He was the one posting to Pornhub, and he was also posting on Mr. Deepfakes, which is a huge website that a ton of people were posting to, thousands and thousands of people were posting to, specifically for deepfakes, obviously.
1: Right. So let's talk about MrDeepfake.com. That was sort of the motherlode of a lot of this stuff. Can you tell me about that site?
0: Yeah. So after that initial investigation that I did into the Reddit community that was posting deepfakes, people started moving from Reddit to other sites. Because Reddit said, this is non-consensual pornography. We're not allowing it on this site. Take it out of here. Or they shut it down. So people had to start migrating to other sites. And eventually they migrated to a standalone site, Mr. Deepfakes. And that way they knew that they wouldn't get shut down. It wouldn't get closed by anyone but the people running the site, which was one of them. So Mr. Deepfakes ran for many years and was hundreds and thousands of videos of people who did not consent to any porn of them being on the internet. And also a big part of it was instructional forums for how to make your own.
1: Mm-hmm.
0: People were saying, you know, I'm having trouble rendering this particular scene. Does anybody have any suggestions? And they kind of chime in and talk to each other and try to refine the craft of deepfakes. And that was a huge part of it for a very long time while it existed, because people could get the deepfakes that they wanted from Mr. Deepfakes, and then they could also learn how to make their own.
1: And I just want to make it, like, I want you to describe, obviously not in specific detail, but there's porn, and then there's, which is the violence of the deepfake is just inherent. So I'm not using this language to, like, separate the violence of the victims. But there is a

0: a sort of a different degree of either like what whatever you want to call like softcore porn, but then there's like really violent stuff happening on this page. Can you talk to me a little bit about what some of the stuff we're talking about?
1: Yeah. Yeah. So the thing about the legal consensual pornography industry is everything that you're seeing that is what you would classify as like hardcore or rough sex or even really edgy or fringe.
0: Yeah.
1: Like quote unquote violent porn is done completely

0: work. And the difference is with deepfakes is no one, including the porn performers who shot the original scenes, consented to that work being used in this new context.
1: Right.
0: With a new person's face on their body. The people who are not consenting to be in porn obviously do not want to be seen having really violent, rough sex ever. That's just not what, even many of the targets that I talked to, targets of deepfakes, have said, you know, we don't have any problem with hardcore porn or the kinks and the things that people are into, but we are not into that for our lives. And that's a huge difference. So when that is spreading with your face and your name, in Taylor's case, especially, and this is something that happens all the time, people will put a real name to the content. So then if you, like, for example, if I searched like Samantha Cole porn,
1: right,
0: and someone was making deepfakes of me, that would come up. And that's part of the harassment. And that's part of the point, is to take over someone's life with this content. So yeah, like you said, it is, it's a form of violence that goes beyond just the content. It's also the harassment and the deep lack of consent that's happening in any direction in this content.
1: You were the journalist who broke the story of deepfakes, but you weren't the only journalist on the story as things went forward. And you introduced us to a couple of different journalists from different parts of the world who are on the trail of Mr. Deepfake himself, eventually involving the CBC and the Canadian journalists here. So tell me about sort of what they were trying to do to track down who was running the site.
0: Yeah. So I got to talk to lots of amazing journalists and investigators for the Mr. Deepfake podcast. I talked to Ida Herskind, who is an investigative journalist, and she was particularly interested in the ways that Danish public figures and female politicians were being targeted by deepfakes on Mr. Deepfakes, which, it's a very specific sort of harassment to try to silence women whose lives are very public and their lives are, and their livelihoods are, public figures. And she ended up then calling in an investigator who does open source investigations named Zachary Ahmed. And he and Ida joined forces pretty early on and said, we're going to find the person who's running this whole entire site, Mr. Deepfakes.
2: And everybody agreed, if we publish this story, we have to name him. I mean, we have to like turn and flip the spotlight. He has been using women's faces for years, exploiting them, earning money on them. Now it's like his turn to be on the front page.
0: They felt like it was possible when a lot of other journalists, including myself often, said it can't be done. It's not something that you'll be able to find. This person is anonymous. It might be multiple people. Who knows who it is? So they started digging up who exactly was behind the site, because they knew that if they could take down the site that was the biggest in the world, they could at least mitigate a lot of the harms that were happening on it through a lot of the like tutorial stuff and the community that was being built there. So their journey together was really interesting.
1: So they got help from Bellingcat, right? Can you explain who Bellingcat is?
0: Bellingcat is the best of the best when it comes to online investigations. They specifically enlisted the help of Ross Higgins, and they look at, again, open source information. So it's out there for anyone to see, and Bellingcat teaches other people how to do this. But they were looking at things like usernames that were connected to different email addresses and kind of putting together this really amazing and intricate map, basically, of the ways that different usernames and different people were attached to different parts of the site and how they were running the site, to try to narrow down to the guy who was the administrator of the whole thing. They were eventually able to find things like his Airbnb profile showing where he was vacationing in the world. They eventually got down to where he lived outside of Toronto. And that's when the CBC stepped in. That's when they enlisted the help of the CBC, because they said, we need someone to actually go in person to meet this guy and confront him for us, who is in Canada, because we think he's the one who's actually behind.